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friends and neighbors, this is Bill Smith, the old ranger, asking you to stop on by Wednesday, 1 o'clock, for the Crooked Road Radio Hour. You never know what might happen as we explore music along the crooked road. Come on, there's foolishness to be had.

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saw you going down the street the other night. I wasn't going to where I'd been while I was going. You know I should like to latch on some of that good boogie woogie tonight. You mean some of that fat boogie? That's what I mean. Well, that's what I mean.

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Hi, Lovey. It's Grandma May. 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
1: We'll do you another gospel song here that, a semi-sacred song nevertheless, that we got from Don Reno and Red Smiley. They recorded this back in 1953. It's one called Mountain Church.

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Up first, Clint Holly brings in stacks of vinyl LPs, new and classic for your listening pleasure. 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

friends and neighbors, this is Bill Smith, the old ranger, asking you to stop on by Wednesday, 1 o'clock, for the Crooked Road Radio Hour. You never know what might happen as we explore music along the crooked road. Come on, there's foolishness to be had.

breaking hearts on summer breaks in the Outer Banks. 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I never saw a single beach, but I can still see her face.

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3: We'll find out, won't we? 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

0: I should have put some money on that. 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I didn't know I knew that song. Earth to Steve, huh? Play another song. 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
1: Well, it's your show.
0: Sure is Easter, Vince. 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

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Up first, Clint Holly brings in stacks of vinyl LPs, new and classic for your listening pleasure. And at 5 p.m., Big Lon dusts off those historic Appalachian 45 RPM singles as well as a few 78 RPM records for your listening pleasure. 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

back till late next fall. Down in Memphis, on East Main Street, I was watching everybody that had a chance to meet. I saw my sweet daddy coming round the flat. He was dressed in a tailor-made suit and a John B. Stetson hat.

0: down to Nicaragua, as far as I could go. Was the darndest bunch of soldiers that you ever saw on the Tennessee River, down below the lock and dam. I was looking for my good gal, thinking she my Fatima's brown. Down in Johnson City, for hospitality, are the finest bunch of people in the state of Tennessee. I'm tired of roaming this way. Going back to Johnson City, I'll go back and stay someday.
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I bet you've all been wondering where I'm at. I heard things just ain't the same without me. Hold your hats, the party's on.

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You never know what might happen as we explore music along the crooked road. Come on, there's foolishness to be had.

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1: It's so simple that anybody can sing it, anybody can do it, anybody can play it on one string. I'm back there busting my balls trying to do somebody a favor, and what do I get? Clams?
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0: creativity to be a hillbilly. Anybody can do that. Wah, wah, wah. There's a lot more to music than playing a chord or two chords and make a few dollars. You show me a home where the buffalo roam and I'll show you a dirty house. I don't know what's wrong with you guys. It's just, you're just not my kind of people at all.
1: I want me some fried taters.
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1: Friends and neighbors, this is Bill Smith, the old ranger, asking you to stop on by Wednesday, 1 o'clock, for the Crooked Road Radio Hour. You never know what might happen as we explore music along the crooked road. 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

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But I

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0: wasn't war. 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
1: 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Up first, Clint Holly brings in stacks of vinyl LPs, new and classic for your listening pleasure. And at 5 p.m., Big Lon dusts off those historic Appalachian 45 RPM singles as well as a few 78 RPM records for your listening pleasure. 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

Hello and welcome to Museum Talk, broadcasting live from the birthplace of Country Music Museum in beautiful downtown Bristol, Virginia, Tennessee. On today's program, we welcome Stephen Fagan, the head of curatorial at the Sixth Floor Museum at Dealey Plaza in Dallas, Texas. How are you, Stephen? And before we jump into today's interview, we're going to play a quick song. This is End of the World by Skeeter Davis.

And welcome back to Museum Talk. Before we jump into today's interview with Stephen Fakin from the Sixth Floor Museum at Daly Plaza, I'd like to introduce our co-host for today and BCM Museum Collections Manager, Julia Underkoffler. How are you, Julia? Oh, it seems we can't hear Julia today. Just keep talking, Julia.

0: go ahead.
1: Can you hear me?
0: Yep, go ahead.
1: Okay. Hi, how are you?
0: Very well, thank you. How are you today?
1: Can't complain. It's a beautiful day. Have a concert I'm going to tonight, so pretty good day. I'm excited to enjoy this conversation with Steven. This is a museum that's been on my bucket list for a long time. So I'm pretty excited for this conversation. So let's jump into our what are you wondering question for today, which is, what is a historic rabbit hole you fall down often, Tobias?
0: Well, I'm going to cheat a little bit and tell you about a prehistoric rabbit hole, which is about the peopling of the earth. In archaeology, we're kind of obsessed with how people at some stage just managed to walk around to every single corner of the earth. You know, archaeologists believe that people left Africa somewhere 60 to 70,000 years ago and walked to Europe, walked to Australia, and eventually Asia, and then the Americas. And I just think it's a really cool concept that somebody looked at a mountain. You know that feeling you get when you look at a mountain and you say, I kind of want to be on top of that and see what's on the other side? It's a very human feeling. And I believe that that's what drew people to the far-flung corners of the earth. So that's my prehistoric rabbit hole.
1: Okay. I would have to say mine is mainly presidents, which is one of the reasons why I'm really excited for this. And specifically, I get very drawn into a lot of president assassinations. I find them, for some reason, very fascinating. I've been to Ford's Theater several times, and I feel like every time I go, I've learned something new. And JFK's in particular has been a huge fascination of mine since I was probably in middle school, when the 50th anniversary of the JFK assassination happened. I was, I think, in middle school or high school, and I recorded every single documentary that was aired that at that time period and made my parents watch every single one. So they know I am a huge nerd for this and probably know most of the in and outs and conspiracy theories for this assassination. So, which is one of the reasons I'm very excited for this conversation. But that would be one that I tend to fall down very often. But I'm going to throw it out to Steven. Do you have one that you fall down often?
2: Well, as you can imagine, with the Kennedy assassination, it's going to be nothing but rabbit holes, and you can go down those, and as I can attest, never come out of them again. But I'll tell you a really interesting one that I've been doing lately. Last year, a photographer whose one signature photo you'd probably recognize, it was the Pulitzer Prize winning photo of Jack Ruby shooting Lee Harvey Oswald in the basement of Dallas Police Headquarters. His name is Bob Jackson, and Bob's in his 90s now, and he donated to our museum 22,000 photographs comprising his entire Dallas career. So it's been a lot of fun researching some of the various events and celebrity visits that he documented over the years. He took over 100 pictures of the Beatles when they were in Dallas in 1964, so that has been a very enjoyable rabbit hole that I have been down lately, exploring the Bob Jackson collection.
1: Yeah, that sounds so fascinating, and that's kind of a one-of-a-kind collection that you can take in, and with the documentation that he did, I'm sure it adds such a wide range of context to the story, especially throughout that time period.
2: It does. It provides essential context about the history and culture of both Dallas, but also, you know, mid-century America and this changing times that we're going to probably talk about today because it's reflected in the songs I chose.
1: Yeah, and speaking of your songs, I know you've mentioned to us that there's context that goes along with it. So do you want to explain the context for the song that we played earlier already?
2: Sure, yeah. Well, The End of the World

0: End of the World by Skeeter Davis. So I thought it was a good track to start with.
1: Yeah, and you were telling me off air a little bit that it actually got really high on the Billboard country charts when after it aired, which is really interesting because you wouldn't think of Skeeter Davis as a country musician.
0: Yeah, but I think it got up to number two on the country charts as well. So, or maybe number one. I can't remember number one or number two, but it was a big, big hit for her. I mean, certainly her greatest hit.
1: Yeah, it's a good song. I remember listening to it after you sent it to me. But let's jump into our conversation. So what is your role at the Sixth Floor Museum at Dealey Plaza, and how'd you come to be there?
0: Well, I've been at the museum now for 25 years, and I got here really because of this lifelong fascination with the Kennedy assassination. My parents were elementary school kids here in Dallas when the shooting took place. So I grew up immersed in this story, which was both local history, but also international history. And I actually visited the museum the week it opened in 1989 with my parents. And as I tell people, I just never found the exit. But I came here in 2000. And my title has changed multiple times, but I became a curator of the museum about 10 years ago, and now I'm head of our curatorial department.
1: Could you explain to us a little bit about how the museum is laid out? Because I know you have several floors, and they all tell the story. So could you explain a little bit how visitors will go through the museum?
0: Of course. We're located in the historic Texas School Book Depository building here at the site of the assassination, which is the Dealey Plaza National Historic Landmark District. And our building was a textbook distribution hub in 1963, and it was from the southeast corner of the sixth floor that shots were fired at President Kennedy's motorcade on November 22nd, 1963. So our core exhibit that really tells the story of President Kennedy's life, death, and legacy is all situated on the sixth floor, with two key areas related to the investigation preserved and reconstructed behind glass. And then we have a seventh floor gallery, which is our changing exhibit and programming space. And we do different shows there every year. And right now we have a really terrific exhibit about four journalists. We follow four journalists from one local newspaper, the Dallas Times-Herald, through their experience the weekend of the Kennedy assassination, location by location. So you can actually choose a journalist and follow them on their path, or follow all four. And all roads lead to our reconstructed newsroom, where there's a lot of interactives that you can use to explore what it was like to work at a newspaper back at the time of the Kennedy assassination.
1: It's so fascinating. I know our next question is about the special exhibit that you have right now, because it sounds really fascinating. In fact, you can pick one or all four to follow. Could you explain a little bit about their experiences during the time?
0: Sure. The exhibit is called On Assignment, Dallas Times-Herald, 1963, and it really came from our oral history project. We have this ongoing archival initiative. We've captured over 2,700 interviews with people from around the world sharing their memories of the 60s, and specifically the weekend of the Kennedy assassination. And that includes hundreds of journalists who covered the assassination in some way. So we wanted to really narrow that focus. The sixth floor core exhibit really takes a historical approach to the entire wide, complicated story of the assassination. We wanted to narrow that lens down to the personal experiences of just a handful of people. So, for example, you have a political reporter who was following the president on his trip to Texas, and he was aboard a press bus when the assassination happened. He heard shots fired, actually wrote that down in his notebook, which we have on display, and then went to the where the planned luncheon was going to be for the president, and then ended up going to the newsroom where he was answering phones and writing stories the rest of that weekend. Meanwhile, we have the editor of Women's News, Vivian Castleberry, a trailblazer in women journalism, female journalism, and she was at the luncheon waiting to do a story about, of course, Mrs. Kennedy and her visit to Dallas when she was kind of thrown into this situation, and she ended up writing a very poignant story about how Dallas as a city really shut down the weekend of the assassination. And

0: one other journalist, Jim Lehrer, went on to have a long career at PBS with the McNeil Lehrer News Hour. But at the time, he was just a young reporter with the Dallas Times-Herald, and he covered the situation at the airport. He was there for the arrival of the party at Love Field and at Dallas Police Headquarters. So you can go to these different locations and kind of walk in the footsteps of these different journalists across the entirety of that weekend.
1: That's so fascinating that you have all this documentation that you can follow each one of these reporters that entire weekend. And I feel like you hear the big stories from that, but you don't hear those, like the women one in particular. I had no idea about that story. That's really fascinating to me. Because Mrs. Kennedy played a huge role in his administration, in addition to everything that she did with refurbishing the White House and giving people an inside look to the White House and really bringing people in. It's so fascinating. And her whole, sorry, this is such a nerdy part for me, but it's so fascinating. And in addition to your current special exhibit, you do Friday gallery talks, or you have volunteers and people do gallery talks in conjunction with that special exhibit. Could you tell us about some of the topics that they talk about and a little bit about how these gallery talks go?
0: Yeah, so each week, a member of our education team gives a Friday gallery talk in the exhibit, and they actually are focusing on the different locations. So one week, they'll focus on Parkland Hospital and what actually happened at Parkland. Another week, they'll focus on Dallas Police Headquarters. These environments that we've created, we have original artifacts on display. In the Parkland exhibit, section of the exhibit, for example, we actually have the door marker, the little number one plastic door marker to trauma room number one, which was the room that Kennedy died in at the hospital. It's the first time we've ever displayed that. And we've tried to display these different environmental artifacts within these immersive spaces. So we actually have a photograph of the door, life size, and we have placed the door marker exactly where it is in the photograph. We've done that with several different artifacts in the exhibit. So the gallery talks really take a focused look at these different locations in Dallas throughout that weekend.
1: Wow, that's incredible that you have that number within your collection that you can pull out at any point in time. That's such a pivotal point of the story in addition. But I believe it's a good time for another song break. So would you like to give a context for Abraham, Marianne, and John by Dion?
0: Sure. Yeah. So we're going to move chronologically here. We started in 1962. Now we're going to jump 5 years to 1968, by which time the country had changed quite a bit with the civil rights violence, the escalation of the Vietnam War, the deaths of Malcolm X. And then in 1968, back to back, the deaths of Martin Luther King Jr. and Bobby Kennedy. And this song was written just 2 months after Bobby Kennedy was killed, directly in response to that political violence. And so the Abraham, Martin, and John in the title refers to three victims of political violence. Abraham Lincoln, going 100 years back in time to 1865, Martin Luther King, who had just died, and, of course, President Kennedy, who died in 1963. And there is also a reference to Bobby Kennedy at the end of the song. So it's a really interesting song that reflects upon all the violence that permeated the 1960s, which many people feel began with the watershed event of the Kennedy assassination.
2: 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You never know what might happen as we explore music along the crooked road. Come on, there's foolishness to be had.

0: And welcome back to Museum Talk. You're here with Julia and Tobias, and we are talking to Stephen Fagan from the sixth floor museum at Dealey Plaza. Oh my goodness, you would think I would know that by now. But we're going down some really fun rabbit holes. Like I mentioned at the beginning of the show, this is a museum that's been on my bucket list for a really long time to go visit. So I'm really excited to be talking here. And we've talked a little bit about the galleries and how you've come to be here, but you've mentioned some interpretive and immersive spaces within the museum. Could you tell us more about some of those immersive experiences that visitors can get while they're visiting?
1: Sure. So we've done something kind of unique with the corner window. The sniper's perch on the sixth floor is protected behind glass. The original wooden floorboards are exposed, the original brickwork and light fixture. So you can really peer into that space and see, based on crime scene photographs, exactly the way it looked following the assassination. One floor above, in the southeast corner of the seventh floor, we've always provided that corner window as a window that people can actually approach and look out, so they can get the same perspective as they can from the sixth floor, just one floor up. For this exhibit, we actually took that little viewing space and integrated it into the narrative of the exhibit. So we make that space over in that corner the Dealey Plaza environment of the exhibit. And what we did for the first time, we actually took a Dallas Times Herald photograph of the sniper's perch, as it's called, looking out the window of the sniper's perch, and we overlaid it on the window itself. So you can look down onto the landscape of Dealey Plaza, but you're doing so by looking through a crime scene photograph, and you can actually maneuver yourself in such a way that the road lines up perfectly, because Elm Street and Dealey Plaza has not changed that much since 1963. So it really does give you a sense of being there in that space. We also have a live 24/7 webcam set up in the sniper's perch with a QR code in our gallery, but you can access it online through our website, jfk.org. But that enables you to look out that window 24/7. And I know of several people who check in on that periodically because they just want to get that view out the window. For this new exhibit on assignment, we have quite a few interactive elements. We're really trying to introduce more interactivity in the galleries, particularly for young people who want to engage more with the subject in a hands-on way. And so that newsroom that I mentioned earlier, we've really done some interesting things there. We've taken photographs and original documents from our collection, tear sheets from the Times Herald, scribbled handwritten reporters' notes, and we've recreated those and put them into file folders. And we have a file cabinet where you can actually dig through the files. If you're really interested in this subject, you're rewarded by being able to see images that aren't featured elsewhere in the exhibit, but you have to dig through the files to really find them and access them. And my favorite part of the new exhibit, really, we have between the hospital section and the luncheon site, the Dallas Trademark, we actually have a payphone set up, just like a reporter would have used in 1963. You can pick up that payphone and it automatically rings a phone in the newsroom. So someone on the other end, whether they're in your party at the museum or not, can pick up that phone and you can communicate and relay information directly from the field to the newsroom. And so that's a really fun aspect of the exhibit that a lot of young people especially have been engaging with.
0: Yeah, that's really cool that you've gotten those phones to connect. And I know when I was on your website, you also have a walking tour of Dealey Plaza, that after visitors leave the museum, they can go on that tour that's available on your website and get even more contacts physically, right, being in that space. Could you tell us a little bit more about that walking tour and kind of what prompted you all to make that available?
1: Sure. That's accessible online at dealeyplaza.jfk.org, and it really is an interactive guide to the National Historic Landmark District. There is about a 15-minute walking tour of the immediate area, but there's also an interactive map where you can look at specific locations that are central to the story, the Texas School Book Depository, the surrounding buildings, the concrete pedestal where Abraham Zapruder stood where when he recorded the assassination on film with his 8mm home movie camera. The grassy knoll, of course, the famous location where, if there was a second gunman in Dealey Plaza, the grassy knoll, atop the grassy knoll behind the stockade fence, is the most likely location. So all of these areas that have become kind of part of American history and culture over the years, we have this guide that you can use to explore that space, whether you're on site using it on a mobile device or from the comfort of your own home online, you can still explore the plaza.
0: Yeah, it was really fun to take a peek through that when I was digging around the website. But you've alluded to some kind of conspiracy theories, you could say, which is a big factor of the assassination. Could you tell us how you guys kind of navigate those different conspiracy theories within the narrative that you tell?
1: Sure. So the museum does not take a position on the assassination. We do not say anywhere in the exhibit that Lee Harvey Oswald, an employee of the School Book Depository, acted alone in shooting the president. But nor do we say that he was involved in a conspiracy or there was a conspiracy that framed Oswald. We leave that up to our visitors to decide. And we do address the conspiracy theories. We have a wall that lists some of the more popular conspiracy theories and kind of briefly examines the usual suspects like the CIA, the Soviet Union, Cuba, the Mafia, Lyndon Johnson, all of these different elements. The Kennedy assassination is this unique historical mystery. It's inspired thousands of books, hundreds of documentaries over the years. And I have found that people usually arrive at the site with a perspective in mind. And when they have that opportunity to look out those windows onto the landscape of the plaza, whatever they have in mind, it frames their worldview when they look out that window. If they think Oswald acted alone, then Dealey Plaza becomes this very quaint 3-acre vehicular park at the edge of downtown where it would be really easy for a former Marine who qualified as a sharpshooter to assassinate the president. But if they have this perspective that there's more to the story than Oswald, then suddenly Dealey Plaza becomes a perfect space for a triangulation of crossfire from the School Book Depository, from the grassy knoll in front of the president, maybe over to the left, coming from either the building next door, the Daltex building, or across the street, the Dallas County Records building. And they see that reality. It's the same view that everyone sees, but they see it through that very specific prism. And it's interesting that Gallup has done polls about the Kennedy assassination going all the way back to 1963, and there never has been a moment when there's been less than 50% belief in a conspiracy. The American public has been largely convinced that there's more to that story than Lee Harvey Oswald, and there have been times post-Watergate with a lot of the growing mistrust of the government when that number shot up to 81% of the American public believing in a Kennedy assassination conspiracy. Happened again in the 1990s after the Oliver Stone film JFK came out, introduced the assassination and all of its mysteries to a whole new generation. Once again, belief in a conspiracy shot up to over 80%. At the 60th anniversary, which was not too long ago in 2023, Gallup did yet another poll and found that I think about 65% of the American public believe in a conspiracy. So certainly that is something we try to navigate largely through programming. We have a lot of programs on our YouTube channel that offer different perspectives on the assassination. I've interviewed a number of conspiracy researchers and book authors. I even had the pleasure of moderating a debate between an original 1964 Warren Commission assistant counsel member who helped to conclude that Oswald acted alone, debating with the chief counsel of the second government investigation, the House Select Committee on Assassinations in the late 1970s, which concluded there was a conspiracy, a fourth shot fired from the grassy knoll. So I got to sit between these two distinguished gentlemen and try to prevent them yelling at each other. It's a passionate subject that people do try to get emotional about. And we're very respectful of those different points of view. And I have found in the 25 years that I've been here that most people just want to tell me what they believe, even more so than ask questions. They just want to tell me their perspective. So I've, in a way, become this vessel for all of these personal beliefs about the assassination. And it's an honor to fill that role and to help people navigate a very tricky minefield of interpretive history.
0: And I'm sure you've heard some wild ones throughout your tenure at the museum. But also to add some context, when people are viewing the plaza from the museum, there's a mark on the road where the shot hit Kennedy. So people can fully see exactly what that trajectory was for that bullet, which I feel like is such an impactful and important part to have, because it's hard to judge when you're up there where exactly that spot was unless that spot is specifically marked, and then it's marked by an X in the exact spot. So I find that really, really cool that the town or the city was able to put that as a helpful spot for y'all and the visitors.
1: Well, it's funny you mention that, because it's actually an unofficial marker that is maintained by Dealey Plaza independent tour guides and street vendors. The city has never officially designated a spot where they've placed an X in the road, and yet it has persisted for decades. It's a generational tradition. When the roads get repaved or time and weather erode that X, very soon thereafter a new X is painted in that spot. It does mark that location exactly, 88 yards from the window to the street, and it does serve as a tool for people to understand where the limousine was at the time of the assassination, but it's not something that the museum maintains or the city of Dallas in any official capacity.
0: Wow, that's really interesting. I thought just because it's such a momentous point and people come to see your museum for that purpose, I thought there was some sort of relationship that came to be to have that X place there. That's really interesting that it's all community members who are doing that. But you guys have a vast collection within the museum. Could you tell us, you know, some of the objects you collect? I saw you collect, you have some of it available online, relating to popular culture and just the 60s in general, but also the assassination specific. Could you explain what goes into the collection and what your kind of collection policy is?
1: Sure. We do have a vast collection. We're really the largest repository for Kennedy assassination related material outside of the National Archives. We have hundreds of hours of original broadcast news footage. All of the local affiliate stations, ABC, NBC, CBS, their local affiliates here in Dallas, as well as a independent station, KTVT, donated all of their original tapes. So we're talking about 2-inch videotapes and 16-millimeter film as it was broadcast. And we've had all of that material painstakingly digitized, and we are slowly in the process of putting some of those original full unedited tapes online in their entirety, so people can watch that coverage. And there's a number of compilations that the museum has put together that's already on our YouTube channel. We also have a lot of the local radio coverage of the assassination. Beyond that, home movies, 200,000 people turned out to see President Kennedy's parade in downtown Dallas, and a number of them had cameras. And so we have a large collection of original 8-millimeter color home movies, including 3 of the 4 known films that actually captured the fatal shot during the assassination, the Bronson film, the Nix film, and of course the Zapruder film. Beyond that, we have, as I mentioned at the top of the show, the Bob Jackson collection is our largest single photographic collection, but we do have the photographic archives of assassination-related negatives from both of the 2 Dallas newspapers, the Dallas Times-Herald and the Dallas Morning News, as well as a lot of individual photographer collections. thousands upon thousands, tens of thousands of negatives that make up those various collections that really trace Kennedy's visits to Dallas prior to 1963, his arrival at Love Field, the motorcade, the assassination, Parkland Hospital, the Dallas trademark, Dallas Police Headquarters, and then on into 1964, the famous Jack Ruby trial here in Dallas. Ruby, who shot Oswald live on television, went to trial in early 1964, and we have thousands of images taken during the course of that so-called trial of the century, as it was called at the time in 1964. Beyond that, we have so many newspapers, thousands of newspapers from around the world in many different languages about the assassination in the weeks following the assassination, as well as documents and correspondence. We have several researcher archives made up of these individuals who studied the assassination, devoted their lives to it, published books, gave talks on the assassination. We have a lot of their original research materials as well. And we have some really unique items, including one that's on display right now. It's a little red striped sailor suit. It's a little toddler outfit worn by a little girl who was at the airport that day, who was captured in a Dallas Times Herald photograph interacting with the president and Mrs. Kennedy. And so we have this little 15-month-old toddler sailor suit, and we have it on display right now in the exhibit. So we do have some clothing items along with original cameras. We have some of the original firearms and crime scene materials kept by investigators from the weekend of the assassination. It just goes on and on and on. On our website, jfk.org, we have, at this point, I think about 5,000 objects, images, artifacts, oral histories, films that you can access via our online collections database.
0: I feel like I would get lost in your archives. That it sounds so fascinating, and I would go down so many rabbit holes.
1: Yeah.
0: It sounds truly fascinating, but I think it's a good time for another song break. Okay. So will you introduce Question by the Moody Blues?
1: Sure. So we're going to move just a couple years into the future. This is April of 1970 when this song comes out. And I chose this song because it really does represent how much the world had changed from 1960 to 1970. Baby boomers will tell you that the 60s in many ways were a tumultuous time, a difficult time in which to come of age. And I love this song, Question, because it perfectly captures the disillusionment and the urgency that kind of surrounds the Vietnam War era. But it also has this wonderfully serene middle section that really mirrors the counterculture's focus on peace and love at the time. So you get both of those perspectives in this one song. I think it works really well as a solid example of the baby boomer generation torn between hope and despair at the dawn of an all-new decade of the 1970s.
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0: And welcome back to Museum Talk. We are here with Stephen Fagan today from the Sixth Floor Museum at Dealey Plaza. We were just having a wonderful conversation off air during the song break about special exhibits, because it's a point where we're behind the scenes, we're all constantly working on a special exhibit, the next special exhibit that's going to come. Once one gets up and it's out, we're already starting to work on the next one. And we've talked about this wonderful photograph exhibit that you guys have recently acquired from a local photographer. And we were talking about the arguments that you had to make to be able to get it, because it's not just fully focused on the assassination, it's focused on the broader Dallas community. So could you pick up where we left off on air and kind of explain what we were talking about with that collection, because it and the Dallas community at the time period, and how this assassination really shaped the city?
1: Yes, and it's very evident in these photographs. Bob Jackson was a photographer at the Dallas Times-Herald, the newspaper which is the focus of our special exhibit right now. He was a photographer there on staff from about 1960 to around 1978. And so this collection of his primarily focuses on those 20 years before, during, and after the Kennedy assassination. And so much of his photography really documents a community recovering from the darkest moment in its modern history. Because there had been some political extremism in Dallas in the years leading up to the Kennedy assassination, there was this kind of unfair characterization of the city as a toxic environment that allowed the assassination to take place. Strangely, in a way that Memphis was not blamed for the death of Dr. King, Los Angeles not held accountable for the death of Bobby Kennedy in 1968, but Dallas had established a reputation as an inhospitable place, and it fit within the story of the assassination. So Dallas had a hard time coming back from that, and Bob's photos in many ways document that progression of a community. A year after the assassination, Dallas launched this civic improvement program called Goals for Dallas, and the benefits of which you can really still see today are our famous City Hall that was designed by I.M. Pei, which has recently been in the news because there's the potential for that building to be replaced. And also Dallas Fort Worth International Airport, one of the country's largest airports. The planning for that really began as part of the Goals for Dallas program following the Kennedy assassination. So Bob's photos, of course, document this. He documents the opening of DFW Airport. He documents, as I mentioned earlier, he documents the Beatles' visit to Dallas in 1964. And I can't stress enough how much the Beatles helped this country after the Kennedy assassination. Their first appearance on Ed Sullivan in February of 1964 came just a couple of months after the assassination. And without prompting from me, so many of the baby boomers who have participated in our oral history project reflect time and time and time again that it was the Beatles that helped lift that cloud from their lives, from the city of Dallas as well. After the assassination, it really helped the country heal, because you had something new and exciting and very positive and upbeat to focus on, and it was the antidote that people really needed following those very dark days in November of 1963.
0: That's really fascinating. I never thought of it. The British invasion starting was really the antidote to us healing as a country after that major assassination. That's really fascinating to hear, and the fact that they were in Dallas as well really brought light to the city and kind of revived it again. That's really fascinating. I know you really want to focus or talk about your oral history project, because it sounds fascinating. We're running a little short on time because we have a couple of questions we got to get to. But could you, to our listeners, could you talk a little bit about it? Because you've been involved with it for so long, and you've done so many of them, and you've talked to so many fascinating people. Could you do a little bit of people you've talked to, some stories that have come out, and just the vast collection that you do have?
1: Yeah, so the Oral History Project really began as a way of documenting the people with direct connections to the story. So eyewitnesses, doctors from Parkland Hospital, journalists, police officers, Secret Service agents. But over the years, it has really broadened and expanded to become a cultural history of the 1960s that now includes Peace Corps volunteers, civil rights activists, Vietnam demonstrators, or anti-war demonstrators, Vietnam veterans, NASA personnel. It is a treasure trove for historians and students and teachers interested in learning more about the 1960s. It ranges from an interview with Walter Cronkite, the legendary CBS broadcaster, all the way to Lee Harvey Oswald's ninth grade science teacher from New Orleans, as well as hundreds and hundreds of baby boomers sharing that common experience of being in the classroom and hearing from their teachers, their principals over the loudspeaker that the president had been shot and life suddenly irrevocably changing. Probably there are people listening to this right now who could participate in the project and share their own childhood memories. If there is anyone interested, they can reach me directly at oral history, one word, oralhistory@jfk.org. And I do hundreds of Zoom interviews. We have an on-site studio where I'm at right now where we record these interviews for people who are either visiting or live in the area. So it is an ongoing archival initiative that we hope to keep moving until there are no more voices left from 1963.
0: Right. And again, that's another incredible special exhibit to, I'm sure, come about at some point or already has in different points. There is such a treasure trove of voices that sadly we are losing more and more, more frequently almost every day. So it's such a great project to have to document all of that. But sadly, we're coming close to the end of our time, which makes me really sad. This always makes me want to make this show longer so we can talk more, because there's so many things that we didn't even really get to cover. But we always have a couple of questions we ask every single one of our guests on our show. These are fun ones that we get to kind of nerd out about as museum professionals. But what is your favorite museum to visit or an exhibit that has changed your perspective?
1: That's a good question. I would honestly have to say the 9/11 Museum. I mean, talk about a transformative experience. I lived through 9/11. I was actually here at this museum on 9/11. I had the extraordinary opportunity to go there in 2019 to participate in a conference in which I joined my colleagues from Ford's Theater and the Oklahoma City Museum and 9/11. I mean, kind of this pantheon of tragic sites in this country. And I got to spend, as a result of that conference, I got to spend about 3 days on site and really just sit in the galleries and take my time. And I don't think I've ever had a more moving and meaningful museum experience. I think about that all the time. The individual stories, the huge, complicated history of 9/11. Yeah. It's done in a beautiful, fascinating way at the site, and I think that museum is fantastic.
0: I have not been since they've reopened it into the broader scheme of things, but I've been to the memorial, and even just the memorial that they've done for it is just, it's incredible, and it really takes away all the city sounds, and you are just there with the rushing water. It's a really powerful, just the memorial is really powerful, so I can only imagine what the museum is. But lastly, what is one museum, historic site, or cultural site that you've never visited but's on your bucket list, and why?
1: Yeah. So, you know, it's actually interesting. I have never been to the John F. Kennedy Presidential Library in Boston, which is surprising to most people. But that is, of course, as you can imagine, on my bucket list. I've been to a lot of different conferences in various parts of the country, but it's never taken me to Boston. And so one day I will get to go to the JFK Library and kind of see the other perspective from where he died here in Dallas to this museum that really celebrates his life and presidency.
0: Yeah, I've been lucky enough to go there on a family vacation and dragged my parents there. It was the one place I needed to go while we were in Boston. And they had on display there the speech that he was supposed to give in Dallas. And it was at the very end of this exhibit, they had like 50 objects of very important, like basically telling his life through 50 objects. And they, that was one of the last objects they have. And that was, it brought me to tears. It was so surreal to see that he had a speech prepared to give that day. And they had it all laid out in a case, and it was so spectacular. I had the best time there. This was before I was a museum professional. Got to talk to some of their museum professionals as a dream job wanting to be there, and cannot speak highly enough about that museum. It was incredible. So highly suggest you do go as someone who has visited. It should be on your bucket list. It's incredible. But thank you so much, Stephen. It's been wonderful to talk to you today. Like I said, I wish this talk could go longer, because there's so many more questions and topics that we haven't even covered, but hopefully I get to come visit soon, and we can have more conversations in person in the future.
1: That sounds great.
0: Thank you so much for joining us today.
1: My great pleasure. Thank you.
0: And Tobias, do you want to give us our upcoming events and what we have on next?
2: Sure thing. Just a little bit of housekeeping before we throw to our final song. Next time on Museum Talk, next Thursday, we have the Mob Museum in Nevada. Upcoming events at the museum, we have until September 30th, Charles Vess, The Book of Ballads in-house design exhibit. Tomorrow, July 10th at 10:30, we have Museum Storytime. The theme is One Big Country Song. There may or may not be an Australian man playing guitar there. On July 11th, that's Saturday at 10:30, we have Jam Kids at 10:30, and then from 2 till 5, we have our Songwriter Circle, and then July 14th, we have our Speaker Sections Lecture Series with Nicholas Edward Williams on Roots Music at 7 o'clock at the Museum, and on August 7th, we have our Ballads and Legends Trivia Night at the Lumac Bar at the Bristol Hotel. Back to you, Julia, to sign off.
0: Thank you again, Stephen, for joining us. And do you want to give, I know you probably have some context to our last song that we're going to play us out on, which is I'm Still Remembering by the Cranberries.
1: Yeah, this is my most self-indulgent choice. The Cranberries are my favorite band. I grew up, came of age, I should say, in the 90s, listening to this group from Ireland. I did choose this song in particular because there's a brief reference to President Kennedy in the middle of the song, and which is not bad for an alternative Irish band to do in the mid-1990s. But I think it does speak to Kennedy's long-lasting global legacy and the fact that his life, his times, his legacy continues to touch people around the world. And there are these entry points. People find different ways of entering the story, whether it's through movies, comic books, songs. And so this is one example where Kennedy pops up in the middle of a mid-1990s alternative rock song.
0: Well, here are the Cranberries.

I got put out of church, cause they talk about Diddy, what Diddy too much. Mr. Diddy, what Diddy? Mr. Diddy, what Diddy? I wish somebody would tell me what Diddy, what Diddy mean.

You're listening to WBCM LP Bristol, live from the birthplace of country music. Hey everybody, good afternoon. It's Roxanne McDaniel and it is time for Outside the Box. It's the show where we play all things country and country adjacent and I get to pick them. Today I think we're going to do for our theme, working. It's going to be all songs about working, labor, occupations, working class experiences, all that kind of good stuff. So if you're out there working hard on the job today, then this show is for you. Let's kick things off with a little Alabama 40-hour week.

A little Casey Musgraves there for you with Blowin' Smoke. Kind of reminds me a little bit of my time during working in the restaurant business. I never did smoke cigarettes, but I did spend plenty of time blowing smoke, and some would say I still do. If you're just joining the show, it is Outside the Box. I'm your host, Roxanne McDaniel, and today we're doing working songs. Why don't we take it way back to the 40s and listen to the father of bluegrass music himself, Bill Monroe. Little fun fact about this song. This was his first solo studio recording back in 1940. Let's do a little Mule Skinner Blues.

9 to 5, that's Dolly Parton. I feel like you couldn't really do a show about working songs and leave that one out. And if you're just joining us, it's Outside the Box, and we are, of course, doing working songs today. I'm your host, Roxanne McDaniel. Going to take just a moment and tell you all about some fun stuff that we've got coming up here at the museum. And something we've got coming up this Saturday, that's July 11th from 2 to 5 p.m. We're doing our monthly songwriter circle. That's the second Saturday of every month. Come and unleash your inner songwriter. In partnership with Songwriters of Highlands Appalachia, this welcoming space will be led by local educator, multi-instrumentalist, and songwriter Mary Muncy. Beginners and seasoned songwriters alike are invited to share their work, brainstorm ideas, and support one another in the creative journey. For more information on this recurring event, please visit www.birthplaceofcountrymusic.org events page. Let's carry on with a little bit of music, and I'm kind of in the mood for a little Southern rock now. I hope y'all are too. Let's play some Lynyrd Skynyrd, Truck Driving Man.

Leonard Skinner, truck driving man. I'm wondering if anybody listening is out there driving a truck right now. If you are, that one's for you. I've known a few truck driving folks in my day, and I know that can be quite a difficult job sometimes. And I wonder, have you or someone you know ever worked in a factory? Growing up, my mom worked in a textile factory, and I remember it being real hard on her. And I just admire the work that she put in all those years. It was backbreaking work for her. But she did all right and raised me up, and now I get to play songs on the radio for y'all. So a little tribute to my mom here. We're going to play a song by Kenny Rogers, The Factory.

That's John Doyle and Liz Carroll on the fiddle there with Pound a Week Rise. Always loved that one. I first heard it back when I was attending school at ETSU and heard one of the student bands do it, and it's just been stuck in the back of my mind ever since. If you're just tuning in and joining us, it's Outside the Box here on WBCM LP Bristol. I'm your host, Roxanne McDaniel. I'm going to take another little moment or two and tell you all about some fun stuff that we've got coming up, and we've got something great coming up next week. That's going to be Thursday, July 16th. It's time for Farm and Fun Time again. Can you believe it? 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Hosted by Chris Trulson and Country Casserole, July's show features Mississippi classic country siren Belle France, whose music has been featured on the hit series Landman, and whose phenomenal voice has captivated audiences both on stage and online. Joining her is the charismatic Bloodshot Records cosmic crooner Andrew Saw. 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Almost got tongue-tied reading that, but we made it through, and we're going to carry on with some music. I think we're going to have a little, let's do some Kenny Chesney with George Strait. It's a song called Shift Work.

work hard every day. I might get a little tired on the weekend. After I draw my pay, I'll go back working. Come Monday morning, I'm right back with the crew.

0: This song for the working man.
1: Merle Haggard singing them Working Man's Blues. If you're just joining us, we're doing working songs today here on Outside the Box. I'm your host, Roxanne McDaniel. I'm wondering what your all's first job was. I was thinking back to that Kenny Chesney song we did a bit ago, Shift Work. I was thinking back when I first started working, my first job was working nights stocking shelves at a local grocery store that I can't name. Actually, it's not local because it's back in my hometown, so hey. But I'll tell you what. It's a lot harder than you would think it would be, especially when you have to stuff 40 cases an hour into those shelves. You end up with some busted up fingers every now and then. And I like to think that a job like that might have inspired a song like this next one. This is one that stayed on my mind a fair bit back then. Let's have a little Johnny Paycheck with Take This Job and Shove It.

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If you're just tuning in, it's Outside the Box here on WBCM LP Bristol. Today we're doing working songs. I'm your host, Roxanne McDaniel. I'm going to take another couple little minutes to tell you all about some fun stuff that we got going on around here around the museum. Now, if you're looking for a fun way to introduce your child to music, you should check out the weekly music lessons with JAM. 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Well, we're doing working songs, and I think it's time we did one for the farmers. So let's play a little Luke Bryan with Here's to the Farmers.

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1: That's Brooks and Dunn, of course, with Hard Working Man. Before that, we had a little Loretta Lynn with Coal Miner's Daughter. I'm looking at the clock, and we are just about out of time, so I'm just going to keep chugging right along. How about we do a little Tennessee Ernie Ford with 16 Tons?
2: Some people say a man is made out of mud. A poor man's made out of muscle and blood. Muscle and blood and skin and bones. 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

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I loaded 16 tons of number 9 coal, and the straw boss said, well, bless my soul, you load 16 tons, what do you get?

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0: to the company store.
1: That's some Tennessee Ernie Ford there for you with 16 tons. And I'm looking at the clock, and we are all out of time, so I just want to say thank you all so much for joining me this week as we did a bunch of working songs. I'm going to leave you one more as I get to scooting. I got to get back home. Got to play a gig later tonight, so I'm going to have me a good evening. I hope that y'all are having a good evening, too, tonight. So let's do some little nitty-gritty dirt band with Working Man Nowhere to Go. Y'all be good out there.

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all folks it won't do to be without hope. Now, I never had the hope to get another good drink of good red liquor, but yesterday evening, I played a few pieces, and two gentlemen invited me up to the room, opened up a box, said, Uncle Dave, here's water, glasses, sugar, lemon, and everything. Now, what do we have first? I said, give me that largest glass, please, sir. I pulled her out half full. I'm getting stirred with a spoon. He says, now what next? I said, a little water to make a weaker. What next? I said, a little sugar to make a sweeter. He says, what next? I said, put in a little lemon now to make a sour. Now what next? Now I says, pour a brimful to give her the power. Some folks says that a boat won't run. Just let me tell you what a Henry done. She left Louisville about half past one. Oh, she got into

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I'm your host, Tom Netherland, from border to border and around the world. 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

Welcome to Pressing Matters. My name is Clint Holly, and I will be your host today as we take a stroll through my record collection and listen to some lost classics, new releases, and reissues all spun directly from the vinyl format. You know, phonograph records, vinyl, vinyls, albums, LPs, whatever you want to call them. They're a whole lot of fun, and it's great to see a whole new generation of people buying records and having a good time sharing music with their friends through the vinyl format. You get the artwork, you get the liner notes, you get some crackles and pops along the way. It's imperfect, and you know, life is imperfect. So here we are on a Thursday afternoon, broadcasting from the beautiful birthplace of Country Music Museum on the Bristol, Virginia side of the state line here in Bristol. It's a sunny, warm day out, and we are approaching the pinnacle of the summer season, the 4th of July, and I can't think of a better way to celebrate the 4th of July season than listening to some Bruce Springsteen. And what we're going to do today is one of the box sets that really kind of kicked off the box set boom in the 1980s. There was two that I remember very well, A Biograph by Bob Dylan, and we've delved into that in the past and spun a lot of great tunes from that record. And then the Bruce Springsteen and the E Street Band Live 1975 to 1985 box set was another one that was really ubiquitous at the time that it came out in 1986. And box sets really weren't a thing back then. And so it was one of those that really set the stage for decades of archival releases on artists. And as a music fan, it's always been great to be able to find out a little bit more, you know, behind the scenes or outtakes, demos, whatever insight you can get into the creative mind of the artist. That's the stuff that ends up on box sets a lot of times, and I am very thankful for that. So kick back for the next hour. Imagine that you are at a Bruce Springsteen concert, but you don't have to spend 3.5 to 4 hours there. Just the next hour, spinning some great Bruce tunes as we celebrate summer here on Radio Bristol. Let's go back closer to the beginning of his career. Backstreet's here today on Radio Bristol.

making love in the dirt. Singing our birthday songs. And Janie said, "Hey, little brother, don't you think it's time that we go?" We closed our eyes and said goodbye.

Johnny 99, bringing our first set of Bruce Springsteen to a close here today on Radio Bristol. Coming from the Bruce Springsteen and the E Street Band Live 1975 to 1985 album, and that's what we're celebrating today. Summertime, Bruce Springsteen, 4th of July, it's all very patriotic, very cool. America 250 and all that kind of stuff. So, yeah, Bruce, he's a patriot, right? So, yeah, let's slap some on the turntables today. It's all vinyl. It's all Bruce today. And we're having a real good time digging deep into his catalog of great songs that he's written over the years. You are tuned in to Radio Bristol, WBCMLP Bristol, broadcasting from the beautiful birthplace of Country Music Museum here in Bristol, Virginia. And there's always great things going on here at the museum. Pick-along camp is happening here with all the youngsters learning how to be in a band. It's almost like, school of rock, but it's school of grass instead. They're picking and singing. They're having a good time, and they're sounding real good, too. Got some real talented youngsters out there, and always good to see somebody passing along the tradition. Many thanks to the teachers in that class, Mama Molasses, Bailey George, Zach McNabb, Martha Spencer, all of those people passing their knowledge from one generation to another. And that's super, super important. Anyway, the Bruce is on the turntable, the boss, the Bruce, whatever you want to call him. And, let's go with one of the hits right here. One of the big ones for our next set of live Bruce, Born to Run here on WBCM LP.

over a little Eden tonight. Forcing a light into all those stoned out faces left stranded on this 4th of July. Down in town, the circuit's full with switchblade lovers. So fast, so shiny, and shine. Yeah, and them wizards play down on Pinball Way, on the boardwalk, way past dawn.

The angels have lost their desire for us. You know, I spoke to them just last night, and they said they won't set themselves on fire for us anymore. Every summer

If you grew up in the 60s, you grew up with war on TV every night. A war that your friends were involved in. And I want to do this song tonight for all the young people out there. If you're in your teens, because I remember a lot of my friends when we were 17 or 18, we didn't have much of a chance to think about how we felt about a lot of things. And the next time they're going to be looking at you, and you're going to need a lot of information to know what you're going to want to do. Because in 1985, blind faith in your leaders or in anything will get you killed. Because what I'm talking about here is

Racing in the Streets, bringing a second set of music to a close here today on our Bruce Springsteen Fest, Springsteen-a-palooza. Today here on Radio Bristol, it's a sunny Thursday afternoon. Racing in the Streets. Epic jam right there from the Bruce Springsteen and the E Street Band live 1975 to 1985 box set. We're celebrating that today. Before Racing in the Streets, we heard War, classic Edwin Starr single. Done up right by Bruce and the E Street Band. We heard 4th of July, Asbury Park, Sandy. Before that, celebrating summer there and the upcoming holiday here in the United States. And we heard Born to Run to kick that set off. And one of Bruce's enduring classics, and he's got a bunch of them. But that one's really at the top of the heap, recreating that Phil Spector wall of sound back there in the 1970s, his own way. And telling his own story through his own unique poetry. You are tuned in to Pressing Matters. My name is Clint Holly. I come down here every Thursday afternoon at 4 p.m. and I spin you vinyl records out of my collection, usually deep tracks from albums. I'm an album guy. People like Big Lon with Digging with Big Lon. They're single guys. They like those 7-inch records with the big hole in the middle of them that spin at 45 RPM. And that's the beauty of record collecting. Everybody's got a different thing that they go for. And it's wonderful to just be able to share that with anybody out there that might be listening. All right, well, we're rounded there. We're heading for home. We got a couple more songs. And, you know, why don't we just throw on Bruce's most misunderstood record of all time right here, Born in the USA, here today on Radio Bristol.

The Boss. Closing it down here today on Radio Bristol with Born in the USA. Closing down our show, going into a stretch of holiday-ish. I won't be in here next weekend. I'll be out on the road traveling, so this will probably get repeated next week. So have a great 4th of July weekend, and until next time, listen to some music and have a great day.

0: Friends and neighbors, this is Bill Smith, the old ranger, asking you to stop on by Wednesday, 1 o'clock, for the Crooked Road Radio Hour. You never know what might happen as we explore music along the crooked road. Come on, there's foolishness to be had.
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3: You know, you're tuned into the Vinyl Happy Hour. We're so cool. We give you 2 hours in the Vinyl Happy Hour. But they're spinning some Delvin Lamar Organ Trio, the way to complete that show. So if you've never listened to my show, I'm a local guy, collects local records, 45s and 78s mainly, but some albums from all the little independent studios and recording labels here in the highways, byways, hills, and hollers of East Tennessee, Southwest Virginia, and the surrounding Mountain South. I've got a stack of 45s here with emphasis today on a deep dive into Red Wing Records, which was a record label in Rogersville, Tennessee in the mid-60s. So kick your shoes off, get your favorite flavor of Kool-Aid, sit back and let's spin some records live on the air like they used to do in the 50s and 60s. And I'm going to take you on a dig experience. I got this one last weekend at a record show, been looking for it for 5 or 6 years. It's the hardest thing all week to not listen to this. I haven't listened to it, so you're going to hear it when I hear it. So, you know, with all the pops and crackles, whatever, it may be pristine. We don't know till we spin it. So let's get ready. This is Dave Wilburn, and it's a record from 1963 on the Red Wing label. It's called 91 Pounds of Lovin'. Let's give it a spin.

Right. I think we started out with a good one there. What do you think about that? And, man, it was tough to wait all week and not get that on my turntable at home, but I wanted to share it with you guys. And you are listening to Digging with Big Lon here on Radio Bristol. Just going through a stack of local and regional 45s, specifically today, Red Wing Records from Rogersville, Tennessee. And that was a label owned by Mr. Hale Vance. And one of the first record on the label is actually his. It was so early it shows Red Wing Records, Nashville, Tennessee. I think that was a vanity where he had it recorded somewhere and pressed, and then he opened his own label. So just a good mix of records on that label. About 26 records I know of. Most of them are Red Wings. There's a few, like four vanity labels, and we'll talk about those in a little bit. So if you want to get back to the music, I do too. So up next is Tex and Jimmy and the Blue Band Boys. That's Tex Clymer and Jimmy Swatzel. This is a really good country record. The Blue Band Boys, that was the name of his band. I think they were originally called the Traveling Mountaineers, but they became the house band on the Kaz Walker TV's radio show. And Kaz Walker's brand of coffee was Blue Brand Coffee, so they became the Blue Band Boys. So without further ado, from 1963, here's I Cry a Million Tears Every Day.

Right, what'd you guys think about that one? I really like that one. That's a hard to find record. I've only seen two copies of that in the whole 10 years I've been collecting records. And I do appreciate all of you who tune in each week. Hope you're enjoying the show so far. And folks always ask, now what exactly is it that you do, Big Lon? Because I know you're always talking about the history of these records and the artist and researching the record labels, and you're playing these records and you're doing all these things. I'm like, yeah, you know, it's just my hobby. It's a passion. I kind of sum it up as I'm discovering the musical heritage of Appalachia one dusty old record at a time. And that's very efficient in describing what I do. Very simplistic view. But anyway, it's a good hobby. You know, when I'm dead and gone, a lot of these records will be in local archives so the future generations can hear all the hillbilly music and rock and roll and soul and rap and disco, whatever it was that was recorded here in this part of the Mountain South. So, moving right along in the Red Wing catalog, up next is a country record from 1964. And this is one of those bands I can't really find any information on, so if you know anything about them, let me know. Here's Jim Wallen and the Blueberry Pickers with I Like to Dream.

All right. Good little standard 1960s country there. And you are listening to Digging with Big Lon here on Radio Bristol. And we're going through a deep dive of the catalog of Red Wing Records. So I brought a stack of those. And that label, we touched on it earlier. I have like 20 records on that label, but there's still six that I need that are out there. So check those records in the old 45s in the garage that Grandpa gave you that you don't care about, or you may care about them, but you know you're not going to play them. Just don't do that. You're not a 45 person. Well, I am, and I like to preserve them. So check them if you got anything on Red Wing. There's a couple other. Startone was one of the vanity labels at Red Wing, and I've seen 3-Star Records that was recorded at Red Wing Publishing. And JFKL is one I'm after as well, was the name of the label. But put all those together, there's only about 6 that I know of that I don't have. Now, there could be more that I've never seen. You may just surprise me and go, hey, you ever heard of this one? Like, I have not. So, you know, that's kind of part of the thrill, the dig, the hunt, trying to find all this history and you put a discography together and a story about the artist and everything. Just one of the fun things I like to do. And the owner of the record label, as I touched on earlier, was Hale Vance. He is still around. I guess Hale's in his early 90s, but still around. I need to sit down and have another conversation with him here sometime. I had the opportunity there a few years ago to talk to him about his label a little bit. So here's his record from 1965, and this is a little song that he wrote called Country Lovin'. Not only do I have the 45, and I'm sure it was someone who was a member of the band, I found one of the test pressings for this, and, you know, I took it home and was surprised. It was just a white blank label. I was like, well, this is too good to not take home. I found it at a thrift store, I believe. And I found one of his test pressings, a really rare record. But here is Hale Vance, Country Lovin'. Let's give it a spin.

All right, great little radio kind of record there. I say that, and you know, that one's really, you know, that's really polished Nashville style 60s country. Really good record. He still performs. Last time I saw him, he has this rich green Big Daddy Gretsch guitar that he still plays. And he's still the entertainer at 90-something years old, Mr. Hell Vance. So my favorite artist on Red Wing, I've met a few times. I've usually seen him at the at one of my hangout spots, and his as well, which is PD's Records and Tapes down in Kingsport, Tennessee, downtown. If you're ever down that way and you want to find a good used record, go check out PD's. Tell Paul I said, hey. But this is Bill McMakin and the Mustangs, and they're friends, and Paul and Bill hang out sometimes. So you go in there, and he'll be sitting there. And I have all three of his 45s. I think I bought two from Paul that were dead stock copies that he had Bill gave him a few years ago to sell in his shop. Wonder if anybody might be interested in them. Yes, yeah, a lot of people are interested in them. So here's Bill McMakin and the Mustangs. His only release on Red Wing. This is from 1965. And here is Call My Name.

Okay, what do you guys think about that? I love that record. Now, that one has a few pops and crackles on it, but hey, you know, it's lived a life. I do have a dead stock copy. Anyway, this is the copy I pulled for the show. Nobody's perfect, right? But that is such a great record. I really love his songwriting and musicianship and showmanship. And once again, that was Mr. Bill McMakin and the Mustangs. And you are listening to Digging with Big Lon here on Radio Bristol. And, you know, the birthplace of country music museum here where Radio Bristol is located within, they just published a blog, or part one of a blog that I'm doing for them. And I know a lot of the folks who listen to my show are avid local record collectors as well. So if you haven't checked out their site, go out to listenradiobristol.org or the birthplace of country music museum.com, I believe it is, .org, and go find the blogs. I mean, a couple other guys were doing a deep dive research into Twin City Records, which was a 78 label that was here in the early 50s in Bristol. So part one's out, part two will be coming out here in, I don't know, a few days. I just appreciate them publishing the work that we do and give me the opportunity to get in front of you. It's almost been 10 years now to get in front of you guys and play local records. So moving right along, the first vanity on Red Wing I'm going to play today is Three Star Records. This is Jimmy and Junior. It's Jimmy Swatzel and Junior Rosenbaum. Mid-60s, don't know quite the year on this one. I'm thinking 64, just maybe 65. As most of the records on this label were from 1963 to 66, with the bulk of those being 64 and 65. So this is Jimmy and Junior, the way they're listed on the record, A Letter from Vietnam. Let's give it a spin.

All right, great record there, and you know, it's a one of those subjects that I've talked about often on this show. We think '60s and protest songs, you know, rock and roll and folk music, but there were a lot of country and bluegrass records that talked about Vietnam. A lot of those in support of the soldiers. A lot of those bring our soldiers home. You never know. I've got one that's about, two that I can think of that are like Dear John letters. And anyway, I know there's a couple guys that I know online, one on Instagram and one on Facebook, who only collect Vietnam era and Vietnam subject records. Everybody's got their thing, right? That's what makes record collecting cool. So you're listening to Digging with Bilan here on Radio Bristol. Just going through a set of local records here with emphasis today on Red Wing Publishing, Red Wing Records from Rogersville, Tennessee. And up next is probably the most familiar record on this label. This is kind of a rockabilly record that a lot of people around the world collect. So, you know, if there's one record that I get people asking about, particularly in Europe, is, hey, you got an extra copy of this one? No, I've only got this one copy. I wish I had an extra, a little better copy, but maybe one day. You never know. I'm one dig away. They're at a thrift store near you or me. We never know. So here is Jay Earls and the Holston River Boys. And Holston River runs right through Rogersville, Tennessee. That's where they get their drinking water, actually. So from 1963 on Red Wing, here is Baby, I'm Lonesome. Let's give it a spin.

All right, I told you that was a good one. I really liked that record. Hope you guys did as well. And as I said, that is probably the most popular record on that label. Maybe didn't get too much airplay at the time, but now people around the world collect this one. And that first one I played today, that Dave Wilburn, those are the two biggies, I think. Although may not be the two best records on the label. I think maybe the one we're going to play next might be the best one. So always try to get one gospel record in each show. And this is an extended play, so meaning there's two songs on each side. You know, a lot of times you'll see 7-inch records that'll be 45 with two songs. Or sometimes if they're long songs or more than two songs, it'll be at the 33 speed. But anyway, this is the Brewster Brothers from, they were down from Knoxville area. So the Brewster Brothers Quartet with Tater Tate and Claude Boone. Don't know a whole lot about Claude Boone, but Tater Tate was an amazing fiddler. A lot of folks are after this record just because Tater Tate was on it. So a little gospel bluegrass from 1964. We've got Jacob's Vision, and that's going to be followed by When Jesus Comes in the Clouds. Let's give it a spin.

All right, now that is a treat. I guess, you know, I had to do a little more research, but Claude Boone and Tater Tate guesting on a record is phenomenal. You know, in my, I guess, my perspective, like, you know, somebody growing up in the rock and roll era, you know, that's like, hey, you're a rock and roll band, and Jimmy Page and Eric Clapton want to join in. I mean, these guys were both musical virtuosos. So just a great record there. Once again, the Brewster Brothers Quartet with Tater Tate and Claude Boone on Red Wing Records from 1964. And moving right along, got another 1964 record on Red Wing is going to spin next. And the name of the tune is High Lift. If you don't know what a high lift is, it's, think of a dump truck. You know, dump trucks kind of dump. They have the hydraulic, everything slides out the back. Well, a high lift was kind of a specialized coal delivery truck. You know, kind of a scissor lift. It went straight up in the air, then would tip. So, you know, if you're trying to get coal into somebody's coal chute in their basement, you know, for home deliveries, a small truck for back in the 50s and 60s, even on up when I was a kid in the 70s, there would be small companies that would deliver coal, and this was the main way they delivered it, unless they wanted to get a guy with a shovel shoveling out of the back of the truck into the coal chute. So anyway, enough history, but I love history, love records, and why they were relevant. Here is James Dotson from 1964 with High Lift. Let's give it a spin.

All right, I told you that was a good record. Hope you guys enjoyed that. This is a good. I think that's more rockabilly-ish than the other one that's collected by folks in Europe. But hey, everybody's got their own taste. I like them both, you know. So anyway, we are listening to a deep dive into the Red Wing Records label, Red Wing Publishing, from Rogersville, Tennessee, owned by Mr. Hale Vance. And we've got a pretty good. The show's almost over. Got. Two-thirds of the way over already, just having fun playing records. But I got a few more on tap here, so we'll get them queued up and spun for you. And, you know, if you like what you hear and you want to go hear it again, they do replay my show on Saturdays at 5 p.m. Usually it's maybe about a week behind, sometimes two, depending on how things go. But if you want to hear this show again and can't wait till Saturday of next week, you can go in a couple days to listenradiobristol.org, programming, on-air shows, find Digging with Big Lon. You dig down into my page there, and there's a whole slew of these things that are archived out there. You can go listen to the other shows, or you know, if there's something you're listening for, or just curious about local music, and it's your first time tuning in, you know, have at it. And if you have any questions, you know, feel free to give me a yell, give me a call, stop me in the grocery store. I'll talk about records all day long. And I collect local stuff, so about 100, 150 mile radius of my hometown of Kingsport, Tennessee. So mainly Knoxville, Tennessee area, all the way to Roanoke, Virginia area, and all the little places in between. Some East Kentucky, some just the southern tip of West Virginia, some Western North Carolina, Asheville area. So if it's in this area, you know, if it's 45, 78, I like to collect it and preserve it. Preserve the history. And up next, I've got who may be the queen of, or at least at the time, I can think of a couple other folks now, but definitely at the time in the 1960s, the queen of bluegrass. She was the only lead singer in a bluegrass band that was kind of big time at the time. And her first two records were actually on Red Wing Records in Rogersville before she went on and had a bunch of other music on other labels. Miss Gloria Bell. So here is Gloria Bell from 1966. I believe someone told me that this has Tater Tate on fiddle and Bill Keith on banjo. Now that's, I don't know. That's what someone told me who knows a lot about bluegrass in this area and knew a lot of these folks. So here's Gloria Bell with Baby, You Got to Be Mine.

All right, what'd you guys think about that? Good record. I know she, I like all four songs, the two records she had on Red Wing, and I know she went on and had a bunch of 45s and albums and CDs and cassettes on other labels for years. So Miss Gloria Bell, as far as I know, that's her first two records that she did at Red Wing there in Rogersville, Tennessee. And you are listening to Dig on a Big Line here on Radio Bristol. Only on Radio Bristol will you find my show. And, you know, I'm just a local guy with a stack of local records, and we just have fun each week. I appreciate all of you who tune in. Still got time for a few more here before the end of the hour. And coming up next, I've got Jimmy Swatzel again. This is a solo record by Jimmy. This is one of the vanity labels that's on Red Wing. It's called Startone Records. I know there's at least two on the Startone sub-label. I've got one. There's another. I have a friend in Georgia's got it. We got a, when I find the right record to trade him, I'll have it on the show for you. So this is The Way I Love You. Let's give it a spin.

All right. Hope you guys enjoyed that. I know that's a little poply and scratchy, but, you know, these are the original vintage records, and they've lived a life, and some of them lived a life a little rougher than others, you know. So, you know, I've got pops and crackles when I walk up steps and stuff like that. So, you know, records can too. But that's the only copy I've ever seen of this record. So it's one of those that no one really associated with Red Wing. Just, you know, I collect Red Wings, and I knew Jimmy Swatzel only recorded on Red Wing, and it says Red Wing Publishing, which kind of led to finding that other Star Tone. It says Red Wing Publishing. So one of the secondary labels at Red Wing, owned by Mr. Hal Vance. Always learning something. It's part of the mystery of digging in and finding new stuff about some of these old record labels. So this next record, this one's for my buddy Roger, who just had heart surgery, recovering. This is one of his favorite records on Red Wing, and I hope he's listening today. He usually tunes into the show a lot of times. And so, Rog, if you're listening, this is for you. Here's Howl House with Sarah's Moonshine. I'm tongue-tied. Sarah's Moonshine Steel. Let's give it a spin.

All right. I told you that was a good one, so I hope Roger was listening. That cheers him up a little bit as he recovers. He's got some other stuff he has to take care of surgery-wise. Just one of those great guys I've met through record collecting who just a cool dude. And you're listening to Digging with Big Lon here on Radio Bristol. And I'm going off script a little bit here. I'm going to throw in the other side of that Dave Wilburn record that we started the show out with. I haven't listened to this side either. The name of the tune is Why Can't I Have You? So why can't we listen to it together and see what we think about it? Because I have not listened to it yet. Let's give it a spin.

Right. I hope that was the 91 pounds 11 he was singing that to. Maybe that was the before and he finally got his woman after. I don't know. You never know. Could be a completely different woman broke his heart. But, you know, that's the nature of these crying in your beer over woman country songs from the 50s and 60s, early 70s. And why I do what I do. And guys like Frank the Drifter do what they do. You know, going out and finding these records and giving them the love and appreciation that they deserve. And I think we got time maybe for one more before the end of the hour. I think I could maybe sneak in two, but we definitely got time for one. So as a recap here, we're doing a deep dive into Red Wing Records, which was owned by Mr. Hell Vance in Rogersville, Tennessee, a country and bluegrass label. You know, a couple of these you've seen right on the verge of rock and roll. And, you know, there were a lot of big name rock and roll guys in the 70s who were there in high school in the 60s in the Rogersville area, just chomping at the bits. Probably aren't interested much in this music, but they're still going on today, you know, and the guys that made the big time. And it's funny, kind of those guys now play like folk music and bluegrass music, so full circle. So if you ever down at the Bellamy store in Sigournsville, Tennessee, right outside of Rogersville on a particular night of the month, you get to hear some of the folks that possibly some of the folks that were on these records today. I know folks that played with them and knew them. So small community with lots of rich history and music. And it's time for me to play you a record and quit talking about it and be about it, right? So we're going to finish off today with the Smoky Mountain Cut-Ups. And it's a little bluegrass record from 1965. The name of the tune is The Old Mountaineer. So let's give it a spin. And I think we'll be right about out of time when it's done. So appreciate you tuning in. And if we're both on this side of the dirt next week, we'll get together and do this whole mess again. Appreciate you all. Take care.

0: Tune in to Radio Bristol every Thursday at 4 p.m. for Pressing Matters. My name is Clint Holly, and I will be your host as we take a stroll through my record collection and listen to some lost classics, new releases, and reissues all spun directly from the vinyl format. 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

A couple of the guys came up during the intermission a while ago when we were signing the pictures and said, you told us you never done a show without saying at least one semi-sacred song or a sacred song, so we'd like to do this one here for the ones that request it, and we hope that you'll all enjoy it.

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1: So here's them Poe Ramblin' Boys right here on Radio Bristol. Take her away, boys.

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Up first, Clint Holly brings in stacks of vinyl LPs, new and classic for your listening pleasure. And at 5 p.m., Big Lon dusts off those historic Appalachian 45 RPM singles as well as a few 78 RPM records for your listening pleasure. So kick back every Thursday and enjoy some great tunes.

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1: Well, I quit my job making minimum wage, looked fairly well twice, necked half my age. 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
1: Welcome, everybody. We're Sleep at the Wheel. Happy to be on this show. We love Bristol. Are you ready, boys? Miles and miles of Texas.